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Happy Halloween.

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Come now, rise now from the forest, from the fathoms, from the field of nature. Take down my blood, my skin, my flesh, and walk. 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

is basically the worship of the force of evil as embodied by Satan, Lucifer, the princes of darkness and their legions and so on. In a very simple sense, of course, goes much more deeply than that. It is a fact. It is a desperately dangerous fact. It does exist. It exists around us today. Satanic ceremonies will be happening in Britain tonight.

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0: Hey, this is Elle from Cassettes and Chocolate Milk, and I've been entrusted by FOTW to put together a very dark mix of music for this year's Halloween listening party. So expect lots of 80s music and stuff that sounds like it came from the 80s, including Sinister, Italo Disco, Indie, Garage, and more. For this episode, we'll be hearing from CNCM favourites The Direct Hits, Eugene and the Lizards, and Australian Crawl. We just heard the Gemex versus Turrican remix by Murdoch, an atmospheric reworking from two classic Amiga games. Now, without further ado, let's have Lipstick by Ariel Pink. From the 2014 album Pom Pom, Lipstick has a dazzling, grisly atmosphere akin to that of a gruesome thriller, that you just can't put down.
1: Yeah.

Eugene and the Lizards give us the heebie-jeebies in Bug Juice, lead single from their limited edition 2005 album Glue. Now for CNCM Darlings, the direct hits. In case you're unfamiliar with their work, they were the leading proponents of the Battersea Beat, the 80s mod revival scene hailing from South London, with their songwriters Colin Swan and Gino Barkmaster being commonly described as the Lennon and McCartney of their time. Although the direct hits were only together for a relatively short space of time, they produced two incredible albums, toured Europe twice, and gained a devoted legion of fans with the longest-running fanzine of the era, the Direct Hits Monthly. What Killed Aleister Crowley featured on their 1984 album Blow Up and is typically characteristic of one of their more macabre portrait songs. In an exclusive interview with CNCM, Cole said, "Had we had known that he was such a loser, we probably wouldn't have written about him."

Who isn't excited about some uneasy feelings at the fun fair? That was the Dutch power pop group Rotjoch with Ghost Riot from their 1981 album Bad Boy. Now, it can hardly be a Halloween party or indeed any sort of party without this 1985 classic from Oingo Boingo. Dead Man's Party is fun, bombastic, and kind of hilarious, what with the cinematic refrain from the zombie protagonist, "Don't run away, it's only me."

Skeleton, a rare B-side from the Little Thoughts EP by Block Party. Their early work, and indeed their early demos, have this incredible, breathless, yet totally austere quality that other groups of that era never really managed to capture. And it's always a thrill to reinvestigate their music and marvel in how they managed to pull off such a unique brand of darkness and intensity. Speaking of austere moods and B-sides, this is White Limbo by Australian Crawl. This is on their 1983 Semantics EP, which also featured Reckless as its lead single. Between the super stark instrumentation and the James Rain casually rapping about Alice in Wonderland, you quickly realise that this is a pretty weird song that requires a couple of listens to truly appreciate its majesty.

That was Philip Jupp with his 1982 single Total Erasure. The video and presumably the song were inspired by the 1967 British sci-fi TV series The Prisoner, with lots of surreal allusions to amnesia, mind control and surveillance. Now for a Halloween listening party classic, this is Annie from Neon Indian's 2015 album Vega International Night School. It's perfect for any Italo dance floor, but more than that, it's particularly filmic, where urgent messages are filling up Annie's answering machine. She's on the run in the city, and the cops are onto her.

The city can be a scary place for some. That was The Creatures with Heart in the City from their 1985 album Illusion. This is another curious approach to the city as an unnerving presence. This is Cities in Dust from Susie and the Banshees. It's a captivating song describing Pompeii under the eruption of Vesuvius in 79 AD. Susie treats the listener as if it were us running from the falling ash and rocks.

That was London synth-pop duo Pale with their 2013 release, Fearing Faces. That brings us very close to the end of this episode of Cassettes and Chocolate Milk for FOTW's Halloween Listening Party. If you've enjoyed this episode, you can catch more episodes throughout October on halloweenlisteningparty.com. 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I'll leave you with a CNCM Halloween classic. This is the Fuzz Tones with their 1985 cover of Strychnine, originally performed by the Sonics. It's wonderfully crackly and dusty with a great sense of delight and absurdity. Enjoy. Well, it's a song, not actual Strychnine, of course.

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2: 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Can I get you a drink? Of blood? 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Okay. Bourbon and Coke.

Once upon a time, there was a little dead girl dug up from the cornfields of Newton, Iowa. She was discovered by a much more gorgeous, blacker, beautiful, famous drag queen, and her career took off. Oh, Lord, I've created a monster. You better burn!

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Happy Halloween.

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0: don't you go in there? 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
1: An old deserted mansion on an old forgotten road where the better ghosts and goblins always hang out. 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At a dark, bewitching hour, when the fun was loud and hearty, a notorious wallflower became the life of the party. The spooks were having their midnight fling. The merrymaking was in full swing. This raised themselves into a cheerful flame. When the skeleton in the closet started to dance, now a goblin giggled with fiendish glee. A shout rang out from a big banshee. Amazement was in every ghostly glance. 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

0: The castle's been gloomy every night. 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
1: I had to make a record with a friend of mine.
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0: Ah, yes, but he has become a big record star. And tonight, he's going to appear on the Jackie Gleason Show.

0: Hello, darling. 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
1: I'm so glad you enjoyed them, my darling.
0: But I am hungry. 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
1: Oh, my dear, have a heart.
0: I think I will.

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1: 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Happy Halloween.

0: Oh, oh, the devil with the devil, says I.
1: Shh, look out for the devil. Look out for the devil. Look out for the devil.
0: Oh, the devil with the devil, says I. You're so afraid of old man Satan, now why don't you stop your hesitating? You're gonna be a long time dead, so the devil with the devil, says I. You're always giving me the dickens, telling me that life's no easy pickings. But just as long as I have fun, why the devil with the devil, says I. You can have your social teas and bingo for your fun, but the things I like to do, you stop me one by one. Now even if you make me stronger, that ain't gonna make me live no longer. So even if I go to shh, the devil with the devil, says I.
1: Look out for the devil, look out for the devil.
0: Oh, the devil with the devil, says I.

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Now look at them, she got long black curly hair, now look at them.

0: 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Happy Halloween. 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
2: The Field by Chris Lambert. Oran blinked his large, hollow eyes slowly, stroking his smooth pate into wakefulness. He had not slept very well the night before, the excitement too great. The chattering with his brother Rusty in the bunk below had gone on too late. They had talked of the revels, the food, the songs, the drinking, and the harvest. Oran looked down at Rusty, his wide smile open, jagged teeth framing the darkness within a tremendous snorting snore escaping the void. Oran swung his stick legs over the side of the bunk, jumping down to the floor with little more than a creak, he lolloped over to the cabinet. After a rummage, he pulled up his dungarees, fixing the straps over his shoulders with a flick of his twig fingers. He pulled the door open, allowing it to slam behind him, reveling in the audible groan from Rusty's bunk. He should have been getting up anyway. It was feast day, after all. Mother was in the kitchen cutting up smoked otter into thin round slices. Pepper was ground onto them before they were thrown into a pan with some mushrooms, onions, and grated hazel root. Mother beamed at her son. Breakfast? Oran sat at the table, allowing Mother to serve the mixture straight onto his plate. He smacked his lips in anticipation, and after a quick prayer to the Harvest King, he started to munch, his rough teeth dancing in the light from the window. The huge front door swung open. A large figure stood in silhouette, thick oak arms crooked at the elbow, with spindly branch fingers wrapped around the haft of an enormous pole, atop of which sat a fearsome curved blade, dripping with mud and green and red.
3: "Morning, father,"
2: smiled Oran as he stuffed another forkful of otter into his maw.
3: "Morning, son,"
2: grinned father, giving the stalk on top of Oran's head an affectionate tug. He placed his scythe against the door and took his wife in his arms, rubbing his smooth, round face against hers.
3: "I love feast day," he said, giving her tree trunk behind an affectionate pat. "Oh, Gord, not in front of Oran."
2: Father looked down at his son and winked a hollow eye. He sat down, pulled a plate from the pile, grabbing a knife and fork, alert and expectant. Mother swept breakfast from pan to plate.
3: "Say when," she sang.
2: Father sat watching the slices of smoked otter, mushroom, onions and grated hazel root pile onto his plate, allowing the pan to be emptied and never saying when.
3: "You're such a greedy one," Mother warbled,
2: giving him a playful smack across the back of his golden skull. Between mouthfuls, Father checked with Oran on his chores for the day.
3: "Check the paddock first."
4: "Yes, Father."
3: "And help Rusty clean out the stalls."
4: "I will."
3: "Once you've done that, then..." He paused for effect. "Then you will need to go to the field."
4: "Yes?"
2: Oran had not been expecting this. He was happy to do the usual chores, mundane though they were, because it was feast day. However, to go to the field on today of all days was something else altogether.
3: "Yes," Father confirmed. "I completely trust you to make the right choice."
4: "Really?"
2: Oran beamed.
3: "Really. So bring me the three finest you can find. I want no blemishes, no rotten patches. Give them a good clean all over."
4: "Yes, Father, I will, Father."
2: Rusty stumbled into the kitchen. He yawned.
5: "Is there anything left for breakfast?"
3: "You're up late," sniffed Father. "Why can't you be more like Oran?"
4: "You need to clean out the stalls,"
2: Oran grinned. Rusty groaned and kicked the chair, causing his foot to come loose and spin under the table. Mother tutted, whilst Father reached down to find the lost block.
3: "You're such a klutz, Rusty,"
2: Mother said, hammering the block back onto the bottom of his leg. Oran skipped out of the house. He ran, his knees sweeping high into the air while his four elbows clicked and his arms windmilled in messy arcs. The paddock gate was open, the grass within empty. Oran sighed.
3: sweeping his empty-eyed gaze across the grazing meadow. He could see Vortex the stallion clipping at the grass on the brow of the hill. Oran put two twig fingers between his orange teeth and blew hard. Vortex lifted his marrow head, blinking his vacant eyes before lowering his head to the inviting blades again. Oran grabbed a rope from the fence and lolloped over to the horse in 20 long strides. Vortex trotted away, his birch hooves kicking up little clods of earth, his dark green head shaking, hemp tail swishing against this rough log behind. Oran looped the rope carefully, creeping to where Vortex stood, chewing on clover and dandelion leaves.
4: "Gently now,"
3: Oran whispered, reaching out his hand of twig, gently brushing against its flank. Vortex whinnied. Keeping one hand on the flank, gently stroking, he guided the loop over Vortex's nose, between its marrow ears, before pulling it tight around the branch that was the horse's neck. Vortex stiffened against the rope, pulling back. Oran strained, twig fingers squeezing tight. He widened his stance, bracing himself against the pressure, all the time softly singing a calming song to the irritated, marrow-headed mule.
4: "Softly, softly we come, feast day will be here. Dance and sing till night is done and dawn brings dreary cheer. Tramp the leaves, light the fires, hold the candles high. Draw the curtains, let all hush, feasting day is nigh."
3: But it was to no avail. Vortex pulled hard, rearing onto its hind branches. Oran could feel his Hessian jacket tearing and the knots holding his arms to his shoulders stretching. Vortex snorted, furiously jumping to the right. A creak was followed by a snap as the rope, the twig hands, and Oran's arms were swept from him, trailing on the dark earth as Vortex galloped furiously back to the paddock. Oran stumbled, collapsing to the mud, mouth full of soil. He sighed, rolling onto his back. The clouds swam languorously past, threatening drizzle. With a groan, as his root muscles strained to pull and stretch, he managed to sit upright. Oran spat the damp earth out of his mouth, pulled up his knees and creaked to his feet, precarious and wobbling without his arms to counterbalance. He slumped after the disgruntled horse. Even though he had temporarily lost his arms, Oran was determined not to allow Vortex's bad behaviour to ruin feast day. As he reached the paddock, Vortex was happily munching at the grass, his crudely cut marrow mouth opening and closing in stiff, clapping movements. The clumps of grass were guided by tendrils in his hollowed branch throat, down his bramble gullet, coming to rest in the hollow beech trunk belly. Oran kicked the gate closed, pushing the bolt across with his birch branch thigh. He stalked over to the stalls. Rusty was filling his second wheelbarrow with marrow horse manure. Several lanterns were lit, casting feeble yellow light into the dung-caked corners. Rusty looked up as Oran pushed the door open with his foot and laughed in caked corners. Rusty looked up as Oran pushed the door open with his foot and laughed. His broad mouth opened wide,

0: nuzzling his willow ribs. "Don't think you'll get around me that easily," he growled. Vortex blinked his doleful, roughly carved eyes at him, while Rusty pried the resisting twig fingers of each hand away from the ropes. Oran waited patiently while Rusty tied his arms back to his shoulders with ivy twine. Oran gave an experimental shrug, bent his arms at each elbow, flexed his fingers and whispered an appreciative "thank you" to his brother. Rusty smiled, patting Oran on the back. He turned, making his way back to the stable. Oran made sure the paddock gate was fastened tight before running after his brother. They worked for a good 2 hours, cleaning out the stalls, adding the manure to the pile in the yard. They sang songs and told exciting stories. Stories of farmers lost in dark furrows, of candles snuffed, of spirits unkind and mysteries cruel. They chatted of the feast, of the delights of the table and the incredible tastes, the hot, sweet, thick scarlet wine, the tender meat boiled off the bone, the soul cakes and ghost scones, the loose-toothed sponges and phantom crumpets. They wondered what father would wear. They spoke of what was needed to complete their own costumes. Oran needed more rat bones, whilst Rusty still needed to add red feathers to his mad dustman headdress. Oran hung the shovel on its hook. "Father said I could choose them this year." Rusty goggled, his eyes wide, his mouth open.
1: "Really?"
0: "Really. 3 of the finest. No blemishes, no rotten patches."
1: "That's great,"
0: Rusty said, betraying his jealousy as his head dropped.
1: "You can help if you like."
0: Rusty raised his head slowly.
1: "I can't.
0: It's getting on. What with my arms and the state of these stalls, you help me. I'll need your help anyway." Rusty nodded, a broad grin lighting up his burnished orange face. The two brothers strode to the shed, grabbing a wheelbarrow and a saw. They skipped past the paddock and the grazing meadow. As they approached the field, the morning was slowly turning to afternoon. Father was in the field. They could see his great round-headed silhouette towering above the myriad stakes planted in straight rows across the field. He stood with a bucket and ladle, stirring the rat mince mulch whilst studying the face of the figure on the stake nearest to him. The man's face was wet, tears dripping from wide, bloodshot eyes. Father lifted the spoon of brown gloop to his own mouth, licking his uneven teeth with a seedy tongue.
2: "Tasty," he cajoled. "Eat."
0: The man tried to turn his head, but the ropes held him fast, biting into his forehead. He was fastened to the stake by rough, thick twine around his shoulders and chest, his wrists and stomach, his ankles and shins. A vast mound of dung lay at the base of the stake. Father reached out his twig fingers, prying the man's reluctant mouth open, his other hand forcing the spoon, with rat mulch dripping from it, inside.
2: "Chew," he commanded.
0: The man spat the mixture from his mouth, some of it spattering onto Father's enormous face. Father sighed. He turned, noting his son's eager approach.
2: "Boys, can you pass me the piping bag?"
0: Oran ran forward, grabbing the black rubber sack from Father's barrow. Father smiled in thanks and spooned several scoops of mulch into the bag.
2: "Oran, could you?"
0: Oran nodded, stepping into the dung, holding the man's mouth open. Father pushed the funnel into the man's mouth, past the tongue, past the tonsils. The man gagged. Father gave him a reassuring pat on the head before squeezing the bag, sending the mulch down.
2: "Not all of them chew, son."
0: Oran nodded, concentrating on keeping the man's mouth open. When the bag was empty, Father pulled the bag back with a lightning movement. The man coughed, but the food stayed down. Father patted him on the head again, muttering soft, comforting words before moving on to the next steak. Oran gazed at the magnificent figure of his father, gargantuan head balanced on oak-beam shoulders, master of the farm. As father snapped his head to look at his sons, the boy on the stake next to him wearily munched at the spoonful of mulch, eyes lifeless.
2: "Go on, lads," roared father. "The days are wasting."
0: Rusty and Oran nodded excitedly and began to make their way through the rows of stakes. They stopped at each figure, examining the faces and bodies in great detail. Some of the people struggled as they approached. Others stiffened and clamped their eyes shut or stood limp against their bonds, eyes glazed, mouths open and drooling. Oran clucked and shushed as he approached each stake, whilst Rusty pulled a tape measure from his pocket, measuring each face from chin to forehead. They moved from stake to stake, growing more despondent with every new discovery. For this head was too small. This head was too bruised.

0: This head was cut and bleeding. This head was too thin. This head was too wrinkled. This head was leaking pus. This head had no teeth. This head was long dead. Eventually, after three rows had been discounted, they happened upon one that made Oran scream for joy.
1: Long white hair! Look, Rusty!
0: Rusty bounded over, and the two of them gazed in wonder at this woman with long white hair. Her skin was young, smooth and pink, but her hair a shock of pure white. Her hair hung lank and sticky across her face, but there was no mistaking what a fine decoration it would make. Rusty and Oran hugged in delight. This could be the centerpiece. They chattered and giggled. Oran pulled the saw from the barrow, whilst Rusty held the struggling head still. There was a short cry, followed by a gurgle. Oran found himself cutting through the bone quickly. So quickly, in fact, that the blade cut into the wood of the stake behind. While Rusty was placing the head gently in the barrow, Oran struggled to pull the saw from the wood, staggering back after one final successful tug. The fourth row bore more fruit. Before long, Rusty and Oran were dancing back to the shed with three magnificent heads gently bouncing inside the barrow. Rusty washed the hair of each head, wiping the faces clean, painting each face with a lacquer to make them shine in the light of the feast day candles. Oran pushed in the eyes, hollowed out the insides, scraping away at the tendrils of flesh and brain with a special serrated scoop. He placed the innards in a pot for Mother as she wanted to make some viscera biscuits and found that grey matter added a real crunch after it had been deep fried. It was starting to get dark. The feast was approaching. Three head plates were retrieved from the cupboard, a candle placed on each central spike, and the neck fitted to the special spiked rim around the middle. Rusty forced open each mouth, placing a metal mesh inside, between the jaw and the roof of the mouth. This would keep it open to let the light shine forth. They walked with each plate to the kitchen. Mother clapped her hands at the sight of the fat man's head in the window. She chortled with glee at the young lad's bearded chops on the sideboard. When she saw the white-haired woman, her locks trailing across the table, decorated so neatly with flower and bone, she danced with delight, kissing both of her sons on the tops of their smooth pumpkin pates.
1: "Light the candles! Light the candles!" Mother sang.
0: And so it was that after Father swept in, embracing Mother and praising the boys on their excellent choices, family settled down for a delightful feast. They sang songs and listened to Father's tales. Outside, the moon shone bright and all was quiet, save for the moaning and feeble cries from the field. It was a wonderful feast day.
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0: Recently, WNUF-TV 28 was contacted about strange occurrences at a local River Hill business. Now, while it's not typical for us to air anyone's dirty laundry, we felt this time it would be appropriate. Welcome to King's Laundromat, a quiet spot on Hooper Street where you can wash your wardrobe, dry your clothes, and just maybe see a ghost. Yes, sir, since its opening 10 years ago, King's customers have seen all kinds of bizarre phenomena. Lights that flicker and shut off at random, washing machines that stop and start without any rhyme or reason, piles of clothes that, when no one's looking, seem to fold themselves. But don't take my word for it. Here's customer Sherry Newton.
1: I've been going here for about 4 years now, and I've seen some pretty weird stuff. You know, phantom shapes out of the corner of my eye, or like, you know, I'll feel someone like breathing down the back of my neck, and when I turn around, there's no one there. But the real creepy story, a ghost keeps stealing my underwear.
0: It only takes your underwear?
1: Yeah. It leaves my work clothes alone. I don't know what it is about ghosts and underwear. They must get a kick out of panties or something.
0: But it's not just missing panties. There are other eerie happenings as well. Ask World War II veteran Reggie Hunton.
2: This place is more haunted than a graveyard full of go-karts. All kinds of kookiness. That change machine over there? It eats quarters like some sort of monster. And this dryer. The buzzer will go off, and my clothes aren't even dry yet. It's madness.
0: But where did these phantoms come from? Are these damp sheets covering restless spirits? How exactly did this tale unfold? Upon further research, we uncovered the lurid details. 60 years ago, long before the building was a laundromat, it was a supposed speakeasy run by a notorious group of mobsters known as the Blue Ribbon Boys. Later, the spot itself was the site of a 1972 murder involving a young woman named Mabel Dunning, said to be the girlfriend of infamous mafia ringleader John the Hard Zaza. Is the murdered Mabel the ghost spinning up trouble at King's Laundromat? Could any detergent wash away those ghastly bloodstains? We're not so sure. But here to iron out the details is King's owner, Beatrice Gartley.
3: My business is not haunted. The rumors about the mafia are not true. Before this was a laundromat, it was a VFW hall, and the only thing haunting us is the smell of too much bleach.
0: So, you don't believe in ghosts?
3: I don't think there are any ghosts in this laundromat.
0: Are you saying that for the reputation of your business?
3: No, I'm saying that because I'm not a moron.
0: Well, that's your opinion. Whatever the case, King's Laundromat is hosting something completely unusual, and I, for one, hope it all comes out in the wash. Let's just pray these Borax boogeymen leave us warm-blooded patrons alone. In other words, live and let dry.

0: Everything reminds me of something. So I spend most of my time in the fog of the world, connecting this thing to that, never sure where the edge of the fog will draw back, leaving behind some new and frightening thing standing there. You're listening to Out of the Fog. This story is called It's Worth It to Stay Positive by IJ Wilson.
1: Peter walked up the station stairs, following behind an attractive young woman who had gotten off the same train as him. It was late, sometime after 11. She glanced around cautiously to see who Peter was, and she hurried a little. Not that Peter looked menacing in any way, but maybe just to be on the safe side. At the top of the stairs, she was met by a young man who lovingly greeted her with a kiss and took a bag. Going in the opposite direction of the couple, Peter came down on the quieter side of Taverner's Hill, alongside the Cockatoo Hotel, where a security guard stood on the corner smoking a cigarette. Peter passed underneath the last industrial lampshade at the base of the stairs before turning to walk down Terminus Street, not far from his flat. He usually didn't come home this late on a weeknight, but his partner Anna was away overseas at a conference, and even though he was regretting that he hadn't gone with her, Peter was still making the most of his temporary freedom, dragging his heels, coming home late from work, by stopping in town to borrow a book from the library about backpacking in Malaysia. As strange as this might sound, Peter actually enjoyed catching trains home late at night. Sometimes there was an electric camaraderie between the passengers, where one would look at another and maybe smile or grin, perhaps in response to a third person behaving eccentrically, and this would create a feeling of connection that Peter rarely felt during the day. Not that anything like this had happened tonight. The train had been mostly empty, with just a few uni students and hospitality workers going home, and Peter had kept to himself reading the Inner West Courier that someone had left stuffed down the side of his seat. He was surprised to learn that a woman's body had been found in Taverner's Hill the night before. This was surprising, because nothing bad like this ever seemed to happen. It was mostly a quiet suburb, though the bottle shop at the hotel had been robbed a few times in the past. But perhaps it now made Peter more sensitive to his surroundings. He was actually surprised by how dark Terminus Street was as he went along. The street was lined with a blend of native gum trees and North American sycamores. The leaves of the gums were deciduous, whereas the foliage of the sycamores would turn brown and fall off during the autumn months. Yet they both had the same pale as a ghost white bark, and together they formed a canopy so high above the street that every 6 months arborists had to carve out a passageway for the power lines, leaving behind a big diamond-shaped hole through which the cables passed. Peter stopped for a moment to tighten up his shoelaces outside the Pink Architect's house. A dog in a neighbouring bungalow started barking, and a light went on. Peter quickly relaced his shoes and kept going, always impressed by how easily dogs could hear low-volume sounds, as he too had sensitive hearing. Continuing down the street, Peter was passing underneath a particularly large white gum tree when he suddenly heard something drop down beside him. He looked around and then froze. On the ground was a diamond, as big as a peanut, set in an expensive gold ring. Ordinarily, he would have found this quite exciting, but it was not so good. The ring was attached to a severed finger. He peered up apprehensively into the branches. They were as high as the orange streetlight, but there was nothing much he could see, and not much light got through. Peter dropped down onto one knee, the right thing to be doing with a diamond ring, he thought, in ordinary circumstances. He grabbed a nearby twig and used it to roll the finger towards him. With it more in the light, he could see that it was long and delicate, and he guessed that it was a woman's finger. His mind suddenly flashed to the newspaper article in the Courier. Perhaps this finger belonged to the body that had been found. Yet the article hadn't mentioned anything about a missing finger. Peter looked up again and felt the skin on the back of his neck tighten. How could it have possibly come from up there? And then another thought hit him. What if the person who the finger belonged to wasn't the woman, but someone else? Someone who was actually still alive? He dug out a Tupperware container from his backpack, popped the lid off and dumped half a leftover salad sandwich down on the grass beside him. He then placed the box on the pavement by his knee. Taking his twig, he snapped it in half, and using the two halves like chopsticks, he picked up the finger by its thicker end and carefully maneuvered it towards the box. He almost had it completely over, when to his surprise, the diamond ring snagged on the edge of the container and slid off. It dropped onto the pavement, spinning for a moment, before falling over sideways. Ignoring the ring for the time being, Peter kept going, succeeding in getting the finger above the lunchbox and dropping it in. He snapped the lid shut, and with a blast of nervous energy, whispered loudly, "Fuck!" He stood back up, feeling dizzy for a moment, not sure if it was the shock of the finger or if he had just gotten up too quickly. He returned the Tupperware container to his backpack and looked back up along the path towards Taverners Hill Station. There was no one around. Turning his attention back on the ring, Peter was about to bend over and pick it up, when he heard a noise directly overhead. A branch suddenly came plummeting down out of the tree. Though it was hard to make out, there seemed to be two black shapes riding down on the branch. It crashed at Peter's feet, and the two shapes jumped up and ran away. "What the fuck?" But then he heard another creaking over his head, and Peter immediately sensed what was about to happen, stupidly looking up to see the branch bending under an unseen weight. This time he didn't react quick enough. The thicker end smashed him hard across the shoulder, sending him falling against a tree and then sprawling onto the lawn. He tried to push himself back up, but an unbearably sharp pain speared through his right shoulder, telling him that something was obviously broken. Instead, he rolled onto his back and stared up at the expansive canopy above his head, a surrogate night sky with specks of orange light peeking through the leaves. And then he heard a sound beside him. More than one sound, many sounds, but tiny. And then Peter saw one of the strangest things he would ever see in his life. Walking along the branch towards him, all moving in a perfect sequence, was a line of creatures, seven or eight of them, each no bigger than a cat. As they got closer, he realized that they were possums, but instead of a grey coat, they were all completely black. He'd never seen black possums before, if this is what they were. He tried to push himself back up again, but the pain in his shoulder was too great. The creatures gathered around his feet, their tiny claws dug into the skin of his ankles as they began to drag him across the lawn towards the tree. Peter's right shoe popped off, and his blue work shirt came loose from his pants and began to bunch up under the small of his back. Peter opened his mouth to start screaming, but one of the creatures ran up along his body. It reached his chest and sat back on its haunches, and before the scream could come out, it shot its paw forward into his mouth and down his throat. This was too much for Peter. He felt as if he was about to faint, and anyone trained in first aid would know that he was on the verge of slipping into shock. But out of the darkness came a moment of hope. Peter heard the sound of wood squeaking against wood, and he immediately knew that it was an old-fashioned window being opened up across the road. Peter saw his opportunity. He bit down hard. The creature let out a horrible squeak, partly retracting its paw, enough that Peter could start yelling again for help, the muffled cry loud enough to carry across the street. The split second between him yelling and the coming of a reply seemed to go on forever. But then he heard a voice yell back, "Fucking shut up, you dickhead! Some of us have to work tomorrow!" Peter instinctively knew that the man could not see him. He was probably looking down from a first floor bedroom window, with the gum trees blocking his view. Peter yelled again, "Please, call the police! They're trying to kill me!" And the man yelled back, "I fucking will if you don't shut up!" And in a sound that scraped across Peter's heart, the window slid back down. Not really registering what had just happened, Peter tried to shake himself free of the creatures, but they had him tight. He felt his legs go up in the air, the blood rushing down to his head, and the next thing he knew, he was being dragged feet first up the tree. He could hear his loose change fall out of his pocket, hitting the edge of the gutter and bouncing onto the road. His back was now bare, with his shirt hanging down over his head, the prickly parts of the bark scratching red trails along his skin. But none of this mattered. The pain in his shoulder was so great that it overwhelmed everything else, and perhaps in this way he was lucky. However, the last thing that seemed to occupy his mind was not the pain, but an image of the man who had responded so unwillingly to his cry for help. Peter could see the man there, in his mind's eye, standing in a grubby white singlet, a middle-aged man with a beer belly poking over his shorts, cursing Peter for waking him up, even though he hadn't actually been asleep, but instead staring at the ceiling, turning over in his head all the opportunities in his life he had missed. "How do you get like that?" Peter wondered. And at the very least, Peter thought about himself. Despite this terrible thing that was now happening to him, at least he was a good person. He would have helped anyone that would have asked. And even though he had not really made much of a dent in life, outside of maybe loving someone wholeheartedly, it was not all bad, and it was important to stay positive, even in the worst of times. By the time the police showed up, the security guard having called them, after that last and final blood-curdling scream, it was too late. Peter was gone, along with his backpack and a finger in the Tupperware container. And though the police had had a quick look around, their blue and red lights flashing high up into the canopy of leaves, they didn't find anything much, other than a few low decimal coins in the gutter. All the while, the diamond rings sparkled quietly in the gap between the concrete pavement and the beginning of the crabgrass full of burrs. Which lucky person was going to find it next? You've been listening to A Story from Out of the Fog. It's Worth It to Stay Positive. Written and read by IJ Wilson. Thanks for listening.

0: Greetings, all of you out there. ¿Qué pasa? And what's happening? How many are listening today? One listener? Two listeners? Three listeners? Four?
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0: Ah, well, let's get it on, as they say, and start the countdown with a real sleeper. Last week, number 647 on the charts. This week, it inched its way up to number 12.

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It was one of those black cat nights. 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It was the kind of night that the cat would drag in. I'll never forget it. We had a fight. Then you turned around, turned on the light.

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1: When you're frustrated in a dream, you are really frustrated and you can't get out of it. Locked into the same repetitive movement. You can't stop running or you can't run fast enough. Or when there's passion in a dream, it has a vividness and a color that's almost beyond reality. Those kind of, the kind of feelings that people have in dreams, which is, you know, which is what, after everything that Jung and Freud and everybody wrote about dreams, I mean, it's definitely some it's an expression of things that are repressed in your normal life. So it's unconscious urges, unconscious desires, and their raw power emerge in the dreams. Appealed to me because it seemed as if it could be moved out of the horror genre, which is very definitely what the novel was, into something else. The something else is, in fact, a dream. And there's very distinct differences between the two genres. The horror genre scares. And that's mostly what it does. And in most horror films, there's attempts at explanation of where non-natural events came from. You attempt to explain cause using some bad pseudoscientific way. And in dreams, those things aren't explained. They're just there with amazing power. And part of the power is because causes aren't explained. So there are some unnatural events and unnatural entities in the keep, and specifically what they are and specifically where they came from aren't explained because they're states of mind.

0: luck.
1: Just wanted to get started. Just wanted to get started. Right. Everyone is still there.
0: Jesting.
1: I see you both use your
0: powers to make
1: me a
0: good
1: one.
0: I'm jesting again. It was a lovely
2: surprise. Auntie May has come to stay.
3: Oh, lovely, I have such fun dance and sing when Auntie comes to stay.
4: When last night I was excited to see you. It was the first time I'd seen you. Man said everything was fine, should go back and all should go according to plan. She placed the jute carefully on the kitchen table, even with her tender and careful hands, tiny specks of light as it dust littered the surface of the streets. She only stood still to sometimes shout at us. I reached out to touch the floor and thought to myself, slept to find my hand was slapped away, which suddenly surprised me viciously.
5: Child cries and shout, echo around the mass smell of fresh fish.
6: Smell of fresh fish was
5: then in a confront, pulses of gums, recently netted with slimy fingers. Tom and I scuffled close to the bed and clutched
4: the scream of the teat. Squeeze. Squeeze. To a squirt of white. To the pale. And up to the smile.
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0: 8 o'clock.
1: Just wanted to get started. Just wanted to get started.
0: Right.
2: When last went to Portland, I was excited. It was the first time I'd seen one, and I was surprised by how mad he said it. For a man who said everything was fine, she went and did not wash it down on the dirty glass. She placed the gin carefully on the kitchen table for the tea and dinner. Even with her tender and careful hands, the tiny specks of mud and dust littered the surface of the table. She burst at the slight disintegration of the platform. I reached out to touch the grimy, grimy surface and to find my hand was snapped.
3: Came to pass one cold winter's night, and thus

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1: Jamie Lee Curtis is a young actress who co-stars in The Fog. You come from a show business background. Was acting a natural career choice for you?
2: You could say it was a natural career choice. I don't look at it as something that was predestined from the day I was born that I would end up doing. It was something I chose to do and had no pressure from anyone in my family. I just enjoyed it.
1: Do you feel your family helped you in your move to acting?
2: No. Not that they wouldn't have wanted to. I really wanted to do this thing on my own. It's too easy for people to start talking if you have your mother call someone or have your father call someone in. It's not half as gratifying if you end up being successful at it, if you've had a lot of help, and I never had wanted to do that. They were very supportive of me, but they never were supportive in the sense of getting me interviews and things. I did that on my own.
1: Do you think of acting as a serious full-time career?
2: It wasn't a career up until Halloween. It was like your day-to-day job. You want to get the next job, and you want to get the next job. I used to believe that just to work was terrific. Just any job you can get, you learn, you get better, so do it. Now I've done 4 horror films, and I can't do another one right away. I just can't if I want to continue acting for 30 years. If I start doing too many of them, I'm going to be typed, and it's going to be ridiculous to get out of that realm of films. So I now have to make a career move. I now have to make career choices.
1: What do you look for in a role?
2: Diversity. Between Halloween and The Fog, Elizabeth in The Fog is very different than Laurie was in Halloween, and it would have been very easy for John and Deborah to write me a role that was similar to the one I did for them in Halloween, since we were successful in that role. It would have been very easy to put me in the same type of role, but they let me grow a little. They let me be a little stronger.
1: How would you describe your character in The Fog?
2: Elizabeth. Well, Elizabeth didn't have a lot of character development in the first original draft of The Fog, the one I read. Especially since she is a hitchhiker, I felt that you had to know a little something about her because everyone else has lived in this town for a little while, so they have a backlog of information. Whereas Elizabeth, if you're a hitchhiker, you're coming in blind, and nobody knows anything about you, and she never said why she was hitchhiking.
1: Are you happy with your performance?
2: Yes and no. I don't think you can be completely happy at this age. If you are, you're in big trouble. If you're not completely happy, you'll work harder the next one. These two films are not big character films. They're not people movies. The Fog is the star of this film, and should be, and we are just kind of like pawns. These are not actors' films where you can do great acting jobs. The more real you are, the better. The more believable is these people just kind of like living their daily lives, the better it is.
1: What advice might you offer someone starting out as an actor and actress?
2: I don't know one college that offers a course in film acting. And if you want to be an actress or an actor and want to come to Los Angeles and be in films or television, all this theater training in the world isn't going to help you when you get in front of the camera. And it took me, when I first began acting, months to get used to that camera. And I was lucky that I was on a series, Operation Petticoat, where I was there daily. So I almost got the experience every day. I got class and being in front of a camera. It's very frightening. It's a very big camera, and there are lots of people around it. And the camera may be 2 feet from your face, with 15 people around it holding lights and moving around, and you have to keep your concentration, and it's ridiculously difficult to learn the lingo of film acting. You always learn stage, up stage, down stage, right? Do we ever learn what hit your mark means? Start hitting your mark, cheat, rake to the left, rake for the camera. You have to do off-camera looks. You have to do looks at people that are standing right next to the camera. But look at the camera and listen to people talk, which are 10 feet away. It's ridiculously hard, and it's hard to hold your concentration. But that's never taught. It's very difficult. It bothers me there's a class in stage on acting. You have to be very big. Film, you have to be so subtle. It's amazing. You cannot scratch your nose on a film without looking like you've just blown your nose. So it's very subtle. It's a very subtle form of acting. And they teach you to be very big in college. You know, on stage, you have to hit the 18th row or the fifth row on the balcony. You don't have to hit anything. You've got a mic sitting taped to your skin sometimes, which is very close to you, and you have to be very quiet. This is loud sometimes on film, and people aren't used to doing that. So advice would be, try to get some experience in front of a camera. Ask your professors, ask your teachers about a class. in film acting, where you can get a camera in there and just, even if you don't shoot it, at least simulate it. Simulate getting ready for the take. Simulate the guy saying, okay, roll camera. Speed. Have the sound man say speed. Have him clap a marker in front of your face and see if you can't blink. And then have the director say action. Cut. Start over. You know, there are a lot of things that stage actors don't realize are involved with film acting. And I think it's very important that college students, I mean, essentially college students who are going to begin a profession, and more they're going toward film because, you know, there's more money and there's more jobs, pretty much. And so it seems weird that every college teaches stage acting when stage acting is phasing out quite a bit and film and television is here and video, and good luck.
1: Thank you very much.
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0: Have you ever done something so stupid that it's left you completely afraid? Like playing records backwards, hanging out in cemeteries at night, or meeting strange people?
1: Who the fuck are you?
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0: You're on the Halloween listening party on FOTW Radio. Happy Halloween. It's story time. On the Halloween listening party.
1: And now, the Hall of Fantasy. Welcome to the Hall of Fantasy. Welcome to the series of radio dramas dedicated to the supernatural, the unusual, and the unknown. Come with me, my friends. We shall descend to the world of the unknown and forbidden, down to the depths where the veil of time is lifted and the supernatural reigns as king. Come with me and listen to the tale of the Telltale Heart.
2: I had nothing against the man. I didn't want his money. And those who say I did are crazy. He was always agreeable and liked me. But there was one thing about him that bothered me. That eye of his. That pale blue vulture eye.
3: Why did you do it?
2: That voice. It's always with me. It's always with me.
3: Why did you do it? Why did you do it?
2: Listen. Can't you hear it? Slow. Rhythmic. Beating. It's with me. It follows me wherever I go. The pounding of his heart. The pounding, beating rhythm of the telltale heart. Be quiet! Be quiet! Be quiet!
1: In just a moment, the Hall of Fantasy will present The Telltale Heart. And now for our story. Adapted for radio by Richard Thorne, entitled The Telltale Heart.
4: Yes?
2: There was an advertisement in the paper. I'm here to answer it.
4: I see. Won't you come in, please?
2: Yes, thank you. Are you the one I'm supposed to see?
4: No, I'm Mrs. Gorman, the housekeeper. Mr. Lawrence, the old gentleman, he's the one you're to see. You'll just wait here. I'll tell him you're here.
2: Yes, thank you, of course.
4: Mr. Lawrence?
5: Yes?
4: Someone here and asked for the advertisement you placed in the paper.
5: Send him in, Mrs. Gorman.
4: Sir, Mr. Lawrence will see you now.
2: Thank you.
4: He's over by the desk, sir.
2: Yes, ma'am, I see him. Thank you.
5: You come in answer to the advertisement in the paper?
2: Yes, sir.
5: Care to sit down?
2: No. No, I'll stand, thank you.
5: What's your name?
2: Crowther. David Crowther.
5: Aside from my housekeeper, Mr. Crowther, I live here by myself. I feel the need of a companion. Someone to whom I can talk. Mrs. Gorman is a housekeeper. She doesn't talk very much. Very competent person, but very uncommunicative. You have references, I suppose?
2: No, Mr. Lawrence. I haven't.
5: Oh. What work have you been doing?
2: I'll be completely honest with you, Mr. Lawrence. I haven't been working for the past year. I was only released from the hospital 2 weeks ago.
5: I noticed you looked rather pale. Are you well now?
2: Oh, yes. I've completely recovered.
5: Well, you don't have references. I don't know.
2: Please, Mr. Lawrence. I need employment. My money is all gone, and I must work in order to live.
5: I see. What about your family?
2: I have no family.
5: No other attachments?
2: No, sir.
5: I'm going to take a chance on you, Mr. Crowther.
2: Thank you,
5: sir. Of course, your salary won't be too large. But you'll have a roof over your head and plenty of food to eat. When can you start?
2: Tonight, if you like, Mr. Lawrence.
5: Excellent. You know, Mr. Crowther, David, if I may call you that.
2: Yes, sir.
5: I have the feeling that we're going to get along quite well together.
2: I was with him for several months. I don't know when the idea first entered my mind, but once it was there, it haunted me day and night. It enveloped my brain with its cunning.
6: I had nothing against the man. He was always agreeable and liked me. But there was one thing about him that bothered me. That eye of his. One day I asked the housekeeper about it. Mrs. Gorman.
4: Yes, David?
6: The old gentleman. One of his eyes. Is there anything wrong with it?
4: Well, I don't think so, David. I hadn't noticed.
6: To me, one of his eyes resembles that of a vulture. Pale blue it is, with a cloudy film covering it. It didn't bother me at first, and, well, in fact, it doesn't bother me now unless he looks at me, but...
4: Unless he looks at you? Why?
6: Well, every time he looks at me, my blood runs cold. That pale blue vulture eye...
4: I think you're imagining things, David.
6: Yes, Mrs. Gorman. Perhaps I am imagining things. You won't say anything about it to Mr. Lawrence, will you?
4: Of course not, David.
6: I don't know what came over me. Of course, there's nothing wrong with the old gentleman. Nothing at all. Yes, but there was. That eye of his. That pale blue vulture eye. Little by little, I began to hate him with all my heart. One evening, a few weeks later, the old man and I sat in the living room. We had just finished dinner and we were talking, as we usually did. Just as you say, Mr. Lawrence, we'll have to wait and well... What are you looking at?
5: What, David?
6: Are you staring at me?
5: No, of course not.
6: Yes, you are! Don't look at me like that!
5: I'm not looking...
6: Don't look at me! Turn it away, turn it away, turn your eye away!
5: David... What's wrong with you?
6: Nothing's wrong with me. Only your eye. It's like a vulture's. A few days passed, and I guess he thought I had forgotten about his eye. But I hadn't. No, I hadn't. And every night about midnight, I'd get out of bed, creep from my room to his. I'd unlatch the door and open it. And then, after it was opened wide enough to stick my head through, I would put in a covered lantern all closed so that no light would shine forth. And after I had my head in the room, I would undo the lantern so that only... single ray of light darted out. And I would shine it on his face to see if his eye were open. But no, it never was. Not then. I found the eye always closed. And you see, that made it impossible to do my work. For it wasn't the old man that bothered me, but his eye. His evil eye. Unless his eye were open, I couldn't do it. But I knew that one night it would happen. Yes, it would open, and then I could do it.

0: Back now to our story, adapted especially for radio by Richard Thorne, entitled The Telltale Heart.
1: And so I waited. I went out of my way to make him comfortable. I made sure that I never mentioned anything about his eye to him. And every morning I would go into his chamber boldly and ask him,
2: "Well, Mr. Lawrence, did you sleep well last night?"
3: "Why, yes, David, I did."
1: "You didn't hear anything? Any noises?"
3: "No, not a one."
1: "I'm glad of that."
3: "Why? Did you hear anything?"
1: No, not a thing."
3: "And why did you ask me if I had?"
1: "Oh, I was just asking, Mr. Lawrence. I wanted to make sure. And he thought everything was all right. He was a fool, just like all the others. Well, how could he know? Yes, how could he know that every night on the stroke of 12, I looked in upon him as he slept?
3: "You know, David, I didn't sleep very well last night."
1: "You didn't, Mr. Lawrence?"
3: "No, I had a bad dream."
1: "Oh? What did you dream about?"
3: "I dreamt that someone was looking in at me while I slept. Just waiting for a chance to kill me."
1: "Well, that's just a dream, Mr. Lawrence. Nothing to worry about, you know that."
3: "Yes, I guess it was just a dream."
1: "Because the only people here are Mrs. Gorman, myself, and neither one of us would hurt you. You know that, don't you, Mr. Lawrence?"
3: "Yes. I'm glad you're both with me, David. Just the same, I can't seem to get rid of that feeling. Frightens me."
1: "Don't worry about a thing, Mr. Lawrence. No, don't worry. I'll take care of you." On the 8th and last night, I took special pains to make sure he wouldn't hear me. A watch's minute hand moved more quickly than did mine. I crept out into the hallway, made my way to his door. His room was all black. Black as coal, black as midnight. I think he heard me, but I knew he couldn't see a thing. The room was too dark for that. I was almost in the room and about to open my lantern when my thumb slipped upon the tin fastening, and the old man was immediately fully awake. He sat upright in bed and whispered,
3: "Who's there?" "I said, who's there?"
1: I kept still. I didn't say a thing. No, not a thing. And for what seemed like an hour, I stood there and didn't move a muscle. I knew he wouldn't lie down. He was sitting up in his bed, listening. Listening for what it was that had made the noise. The old man was in mortal fear. When I had waited a long time and still had not heard him lie back upon his bed, I resolved to open my lantern a little. Yes, just a little. Just the tiniest bit. And presently, the tiniest bit of light struggled out. I directed it towards him like the thread of a spider. And finally, it came to rest upon his vulture eye. And then I seemed to hear something. I didn't know what it was. I couldn't distinguish it at first, and I racked my mind to think of what it was. And then finally it came to me. Yes, that was it. It was the beating of the old man's heart.
3: "Who's in here?"
1: I could hear it distinctly. He was so afraid. Beat, beat, beat, beat, beat, beat. It went. I could feel its rhythm. The old man was in mortal terror. But I held the lantern motionless. I tried to keep the beam of the light focused on that terrible eye, that pale blue vulture's eye. The incessant drumbeat of his heart increased. It grew quicker and quicker. Beat, beat, beat. Louder, louder every moment. The old man's terror must have been extreme. Then I thought of something else. The sound of his heart was so loud it might be heard by someone else, by Mrs. Gorman, by some prying neighbor. And I couldn't allow that, could I? No. And the beating grew louder and louder and louder until I could stand it no longer.
3: "Who's there?"
2: Don't be afraid, old man.
3: Is that you, David?
2: Yes, that's right. It's only me. Nothing to be afraid of.
3: What are you doing in my room?
2: Just watching over you, Mr. Lawrence.
3: I thought you were someone else.
2: You have nothing to fear from me, old man.
3: You should be asleep.
2: Oh, I'll go to sleep. And so will you, old man. So will you.
3: David, what's wrong with you?
2: Nothing. Nothing, old man. Nothing at all.
3: Don't come any closer to me. Stay away from me.
2: Die, old man! Die! Let your heart die with you.
3: Let it go.
2: Die! Die! Close your eye, that vulture eye! Close it forever! I stood there in the darkness, looking down upon him. He was quiet now. Strange kind of stillness was upon him. Oh, he was dead. His eye was... Oh, he was dead. His eye would trouble me no longer, and I knew that I had to dispose.

0: town clock made me realize how late it was. Well, the job was over, and no one would ever be the wiser. Who's there?
1: Mrs. Gorman.
0: Just a moment. Yes. Yes, what is it?
1: Where's Mr. Lawrence?
0: He's not here.
1: Not here?
0: No, he went out to the country late this evening.
1: I heard something up here.
0: Such as?
1: A scream.
0: No one screamed, Mrs. Gorman.
1: I guess I was mistaken. I'll have to send them back then.
0: Who?
1: I was afraid when I woke up I heard, or I thought I heard, a scream.
0: You didn't hear a thing. Mr. Lawrence has been gone for some time.
1: What are you doing up here?
0: I wanted to make sure he hadn't forgotten anything. What you probably heard, Mrs. Gorman, was the neigh of the horse as the carriage carried Mr. Lawrence away.
1: Then I must tell him to go.
0: Who? Who's downstairs? Who is it?
1: Well, I was frightened. I called the police. Huh. They're waiting for you downstairs. For both you and Mr. Lawrence.

0: Back now to our story, adapted especially for radio by Richard Thorne, entitled The Telltale Heart.
1: I was so sure that no one had heard anything. But Mrs. Gorman, the housekeeper, she must have heard him scream. Or did she hear the beating of the old man's heart? I went downstairs with her.
2: Here's Mr. Crowther, officer.
3: Thank you.
2: Will you be needing me anymore?
3: No, I don't think so.
2: Good night, then.
3: Well, what can I do for you, gentlemen?
4: You'll have to pardon us, sir, for disturbing you. We received a complaint from your housekeeper about some strange noises she heard.
1: Oh, she must be mistaken, officer. Nothing's happened here.
4: The housekeeper said she heard a scream from upstairs.
1: Oh, she must have been dreaming.
4: Perhaps. But I hope you'll excuse us, sir, if we take a look through the house.
1: Why, certainly, officer. I have nothing to hide. Well, where do you want to start, gentlemen?
4: If you'll just show us around.
1: With pleasure. Just follow me. I led them from room to room. I took them all over the house. I wanted to show them I had nothing to hide. I showed them every nook and cranny in the place except the old man's room. I wanted to save that till last.
4: Don't you think this is
1: Finally, I took them into his room. And though they searched it exhaustively, they found nothing. I was quite pleased with myself.
4: That housekeeper of yours must have imagined she heard a scream from up here.
5: Probably just a nightmare.
1: Well, perhaps what she heard was me. Yes, I had a nightmare, and I think it... Well, I might have been the one she heard.
4: Well, there you are. That's a simple explanation of it.
1: Yeah, I often have nightmares, you know.
5: We ought to go to her room and tell your housekeeper...
4: Don't worry about it, Tom. It wasn't her fault.
1: Yes. Well, as a matter of fact, how would she know who made the noise?
5: She said there was a Mr. Lawrence living here, too.
1: Oh, yes.
4: Where is he now?
1: Well, he isn't here.
5: Well, that's evident. But where is he?
1: Well, he went out to the country for a few weeks. He left tonight.
4: I see. Sorry to have troubled you, sir.
1: No trouble at all, officer.
5: Well, let's get out of here, Ed. We're keeping this gentleman up.
1: If you gentlemen won't think it presumptuous, won't you have a glass of wine with me? I know how it is after you've been up all night.
4: And... Oh, I don't know, sir. We're not supposed to drink while we're on duty.
5: Ah, but, Ed, we're almost through. Let's have a glass of wine. When we finish here, we can go home.
1: Yes, do have some wine.
4: All right, it's a pleasure.
1: All right, I'll get it for you. And Mr. Lawrence always kept a decanter and glasses on that table.
4: Did you say kept, sir?
1: A slip of the tongue, officer. The hour is late, you know.
5: Don't mind Ed, Mr. Crowther. He's suspicious of everybody.
1: Yes, of course. Well, that's your job. Well, here we are. I hope you like sherry.
4: Mm-hmm. Always have it at home.
1: Good. Glad to hear that. Well, here's yours, sir.
4: Thank you.
1: And yours.
4: Thanks.
1: There. Now, shall we drink to something, gentlemen?
4: Well, let's drink to you, sir, as a sort of apology for interrupting your sleep.
1: Yes. That's very good, you know. You did interrupt me. I wanted to show off. I had seated them in the old man's room. And after all, in a way, this was a celebration, a token of my ingenuity. I'd seated myself on top of the very spot under which I'd hidden the body. We had one glass of wine, then another, and another. We were talking quite freely when I heard it. Won't you gentlemen have enough?

0: What's that?
1: What's what, sir?
0: That noise. That beating.
1: I don't hear anything. Anything wrong, Mr. Crowther?
0: No, nothing. Nothing's wrong. Have some more wine. I wish they'd leave. They were getting on my nerves. I had a terrible headache. I seemed to hear a beating in my ears. They began to look at me queerly. And yet that sound increased. There was nothing I could do about it. It was a low, dull, quick sound. Like the beating of a drum. Where had I heard that sound before? They watched me closely. I paced the floor. I didn't know where the sound was coming from. Beep, beep, beep. Throb, beep, throb, throb. Where had I heard that sound before? I knew they suspected. Who wouldn't with that incessant beating that filled the room that seemed to make the very walls shake with its monotonous beat, that rhythm? Where had I heard it before? Where had I? I knew where I'd heard it before. Beat, drop, beat, drop, beat, beat, beat. Yes, I knew where I'd heard it before. It was the beating of the old man's heart.
1: What's the matter, Mr. Crowther?
0: Can't you hear it?
1: Hear what, sir?
0: Perhaps I can crush it out.
1: What's the matter with you? What are you trying to do?
0: Stop it from beating.
1: Stop what, sir?
0: Get out of here. Both of you. Get out of here.
1: But you.
0: Get out of here.
1: Can't you hear it?
0: Can't you? I can stifle his heart, that throbbing heart. Can't you hear the throbbing? Can't you hear it?
1: The only thing we hear is you, Mr. Crowther.
0: I can't stand it. I can't. Chico's pounding will never stop till I tell you the truth.
1: The truth about what?
0: About the old man, about Lawrence. I did it.
1: What did you do?
0: I killed

0: That voice. It's always with me. Always with me.
1: Why did you do it? Why did you do it?
0: Listen. Did you hear it? Slow, rhythmic beating. Beating. Beating. It's with me. It follows me wherever I go. The pounding of his heart. The pounding, the beating.

tonight's tale of the unusual, the terrifying, the unknown. Join us again when next we journey down the corridors of the Hall of Fantasy to hear another strange tale of the supernatural. All characters and events portrayed in these programs are fictional, and any similarity to actual events or persons, living or dead, is purely coincidental.

0: Hi, welcome to the Dusty Garage. My name is IJ Wilson. Maybe you've heard me around the place before. I'm the Australian guy with the flat tone and the funny accent. Well, anyway, thanks for joining me here. Now, usually each year, I make up an original horror audio story for Halloween night. Something a bit spooky that you can listen to in the dark. Now, it's not easy to make a story scary. You need tension and suspense, weird things that happen, tapping into some of your listeners' deepest fears. But this year, I'm really lucky, as I want to share something real with you, something that actually happened to me earlier in the year. It was back in May, which is a cold month here in Australia. I was visiting my friends Terry and Hannah on the North Shore of Sydney, a slightly posh area with beautiful bushland views and birds that wake you up in the morning. First, we had a night of catching up, and Hannah dropped Terry and I at the nearby suburb of Crow's Nest, where we lined our stomachs with tacos before heading off to the nearby pub, letting our glasses pile high as we drank and talked our way through our latest dreams and dramas. But before getting too drunk, we caught a ride back to Terry's house. The next day, I hung out with the two of them while they caught up on their chores, Terry making me a Vietnamese iced coffee strong enough to give me the shakes. Then late in the afternoon, they offered me a lift home. Anyway, that's a long-winded way of me saying that we were all in the car together, Hannah kindly letting me sit in the front with Terry, while she sat in the back and occasionally leaned over to chat to us between the gap in the seats as we travelled from north to west. Now, the first weird thing that happened to us probably won't seem so strange to all you seasoned fans of Halloween who don't seem to be scared of very much. But we were pulling up to a big intersection in Top Ryde when we heard the screech of cockatoos, a particular kind of bird here in Australia that's big and white with a beautiful yellow crest. We could see hundreds of them filling up the sky as they often shifted to a new spot just before sunset. Suddenly, something hit Terry's side window and a sweet-smelling liquid sprayed into the car. Terry looked out the window and saw a smashed guava lying in the gutter. The lights changed and slightly rattled. Terry kept on driving. Now you can hear some of what came next in the audio from the dashboard camera, which Hannah later sent me. That's me, there's Hannah, and that's Terry. Going up a hill, Terry and I are talking about an Indian restaurant he'd been to recently, and Hannah is watching a movie on her phone. It was at twilight time when the lights come on and a few of the brighter stars begin to appear in the sky. We were still in a fairly bushy area, with houses nestled into semi-suburban streets that wound off the main road. We were coming to a smaller intersection, a turning in point from a right-facing road. And that's where we saw the strangest thing.
1: Oh, look at this car.
2: Oh, no, it's a Jeep.
1: Babe, look at this. Look at this car over here.
0: It was a World War II Army Jeep, the kind that the American Army used, with no roof and a low-cut windshield. Idling patiently at the intersection, it had been restored to its former glory with a smick camouflage paint job. Rising from the exhaust was a cloud of steam, as the road fell away into the valley behind it. Getting closer, we could now see the driver. He was well built, with a sharp-looking crew cut, wearing a military uniform and green-tinted sunglasses, even though it was now beginning to get dark. And then it got weirder still. Both Hannah and I noticed that he had beside him a small companion. Our instant assumption was that the passenger was his son, sitting there quietly, wearing the same military-style uniform and exactly the same kind of sunglasses, but with a pointed garrison's cap on his head, the kind you might see on a veteran returning home to his sweetheart in a war movie. But there was something about him that was all wrong. And then the penny dropped. He wasn't a boy or a small man, but a wooden dummy. He was exactly the same height and shape as a ventriloquist dummy, sitting there in the passenger seat next to the man in fatigues and green glasses. We had already gone past the lights, but both Hannah and I were peering back through the rear window, completely and utterly shocked and confused by what we were seeing. And the driver must have known this, as he too was watching us very carefully, even with his sunglasses on. Now that might not sound that strange, or maybe it does. And if that doesn't affect you, then maybe this will. As both Hannah and I continue to watch, the man's head turned, but almost simultaneously, in absolutely complete military precision, so too did the dummies. To watch us drive away into the night, that distance away from them still didn't stop us from all going crazy. Now that was two strange things to have happened in one day, but what really worried us is that everything comes in threes. If you've ever heard that expression before, everything comes in threes, and we hadn't quite yet reached our destination. Anyway, that's my true story that I wanted to share with you. That was a strange tale from the dusty garage called The Night Jeep. The track you can hear is Graveside Wisdom by Formless Voyager, released on the French label Synthwave Cafe. This story was made for the Halloween listening party on FOTW Radio. Thanks to my friends Terry and Hannah, and thanks to you, my new friends, for listening.

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1: Jamie Lee Curtis is a young actress who co-stars in The Fog. You come from a show business background. Was acting a natural career choice for you?
2: You could say it was a natural career choice. I don't look at it as something that was predestined from the day I was born that I would end up doing. It was something I chose to do and had no pressure from anyone in my family. I just enjoyed it.
1: Do you feel your family helped you in your move to acting?
2: No. Not that they wouldn't have wanted to. I really wanted to do this thing on my own. It's too easy for people to start talking if you have your mother call someone and have your father call someone in. It's not half as gratifying if you end up being successful at it, if you've had a lot of help, and I never had wanted to do that. They were very supportive of me, but they never were supportive in the sense of getting me interviews and things. I did that on my own.
1: Do you think of acting as a serious full-time career?
2: It wasn't a career up until Halloween. It was like your day-to-day job. You want to get the next job, and you want to get the next job. I used to believe that just to work was terrific. Just any job you can get, you learn, you get better, so do it. Now I've done 4 horror films, and I can't do another one right away. I just can't if I want to continue acting for 30 years. If I start doing too many of them, I'm going to be typed, and it's going to be ridiculous to get out of that realm of films. So I now have to make a career move. I now have to make career choices.
1: What do you look for in a role?
2: Diversity. Between Halloween and The Fog, Elizabeth in The Fog is very different than Laurie was in Halloween, and it would have been very easy for John and Deborah to write me a role that was similar to the one I did for them in Halloween, since we were successful in that role. It would have been very easy to put me in the same type of role, but they let me grow a little, they let me be a little stronger.
1: How would you describe your character in The Fog?
2: Elizabeth. Well, Elizabeth didn't have a lot of character development in the first original draft of The Fog, the one I read. Especially since she is a hitchhiker, I felt that you had to know a little something about her because everyone else has lived in this town for a little while, so they have a backlog of information. Whereas Elizabeth, if you're a hitchhiker, you're coming in blind, and nobody knows anything about you, and she never said why she was hitchhiking.
1: Are you happy with your performance?
2: Yes and no. I don't think you can be completely happy at this age. If you are, you're in big trouble. If you're not completely happy, you'll work harder the next one. These two films are not big character films. They're not people movies. The Fog is the star of this film, and should be, and we are just kind of like pawns. These are not actors' films where you can do great acting jobs. The more real you are, the better. The more believable is these people just kind of like living their daily lives, the better it is.
1: What advice might you offer someone starting out as an actor and actress?
2: I don't know one college that offers a course in film acting. And if you want to be an actress or an actor and want to come to Los Angeles and be in films or television, all this theater training in the world isn't going to help you when you get in front of the camera. And it took me, when I first began acting, months to get used to that camera. And I was lucky that I was on a series, Operation Petticoat, where I was there daily. So I almost got the experience every day. I got class in being in front of a camera. It's very frightening. It's a very big camera, and there are lots of people around it. And the camera may be 2 feet from your face, with 15 people around it holding lights and moving around, and you have to keep your concentration. And it's ridiculously difficult to learn the lingo of film acting. You always learn stage, up stage, down stage, right? Do we ever learn what hit your mark means? Start hitting your mark, cheat, rake to the left, rake for the camera. You have to do off-camera looks. You have to do looks at people that are standing right next to the camera. But look at the camera and listen to people talk, which are 10 feet away. It's ridiculously hard, and it's hard to hold your concentration. But that's never taught. It's very difficult. It bothers me there's a class in stage on acting. You have to be very big. Film, you have to be so subtle. It's amazing. You cannot scratch your nose on a film without looking like you've just blown your nose. So it's very subtle. It's a very subtle form of acting. And they teach you to be very big in college. You know, on stage, you have to hit the 18th row or the 5th row on the balcony. You don't have to hit anything. You've got a mic sitting taped to your skin sometimes, which is very close to you, and you have to be very quiet. This is loud sometimes on film, and people aren't used to doing that. So advice would be, try to get some experience in front of a camera. Ask your professors, ask your teachers about a class. in film acting, where you can get a camera in there and just, even if you don't shoot it, at least simulate it. Simulate getting ready for the take. Simulate the guy saying, okay, roll camera. Speed. Have the sound man say speed. Have them clap a marker in front of your face and see if you can't blink. And then have the director say action. Cut. Start over. You know, there are a lot of things that stage actors don't realize are involved with film acting. And I think it's very important that college students, essentially college students who are going to begin a profession, and more they're going toward film because, you know, there's more money and there's more jobs, pretty much. And so it seems weird that every college teaches stage acting when stage acting is phasing out quite a bit and film and television is here. And video, and good luck.
1: Thank you very much.
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5: Welcome to the Deadbeat Disco. 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Of blood? No? Okay. 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

Hello ragazzi, this is Giorgio Records from Italy and this is a remix from our releases of Gags, Flying Bolero by Harmonix. Hope you have a happy Halloween. Ciao ciao!

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Happy Halloween.

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The help of the life. The help of the life. The help of the life.

Welcome back, my lovelies. This next cocktail recipe comes courtesy of our friends at the Five Guys Making. Hold on a moment. Can I say that on radio? Really? Okay. This lovely recipe comes courtesy of the Five Men Making Shit blog, which you can visit at www.fffms.net. According to our boys, this cocktail called Satan's Whiskers has been around since the 1930s, and it has a bright orange colour which gives it a wonderful Halloween feel. They also tell us it's an especially handy option if you have a few cocktail snobs in the room. Well, we won't stand for snobs, will we, friends? Not when we have put so much loving work into our potions. For this one, you'll need a cocktail shaker for starters, a strainer, and some martini glasses. You'll also need 22 millilitres of gin, 22 millilitres of dry vermouth, 22 millilitres of sweet vermouth, 22 millilitres of fresh orange juice, half a teaspoon of Grand Marnier, 2 to 3 dashes of orange bitters, and some orange peel. Keep your orange peel aside and shake all the ingredients together with ice, then strain gently into a martini glass. Now garnish with the orange peel. Voila! Easy! Now my job is done. You have all three special concoctions, the sumptuous Satan's Whiskers, the virulent vampire punch, and the delightful dark and spooky, which also means that you are now all equipped to begin your Halloween festivities with creepy confidence. Farewell, my lovelies, and thank you for listening. Happy Halloween. Yours truly, the Cocktail Witch.

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Mas mais vai lá em cima. Squeeze if you can't know your way. Maybe you can give us a yell. Snitch sets it with all we. Snitch sets it with all we. Yeah, true, it is a image, yes.

Dracula's bride to ask you for a date. The mummy knocked on your front gate. Tell them you're protected by a spell.

0: 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Happy Halloween.
1: There's that man again.
2: Who is he?
1: Let's ask him.

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Now look at them, the honey, oh ooh-wee, baby, way over there about the apple tree. Now look at them, she got long black curly hair. Now look at them,

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Costume parties, what a treat.

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Everything is scary now. Wait a minute, what was that? Everything is scary now. No, but really, what was that? Who's that scarecrow standing on the stairs? Why are witches hanging in the air? Bones and limbs are scattered everywhere. Spider web, spider legs, spider eggs. Everything is scary now. Wait a minute, what was that? Everything is scary now. No, but really, what was that? 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Everything is scaring me now. Horror parks and haunted house got me whimpering like a mouse. 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This has been a lark, screaming in the dark. Nightmares soon I will dread.

quite creepy about Dread. 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Everything is scary now. No, but really, what was that? I don't want to seem like a dud. Trust me, I'm no stick in the mud. But if that clown laughs so long, bud, everything is scaring me now. Everything is scary now.

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I don't want to seem like a pain. All year long I never complain, but Halloween makes me insane. Everything is scaring me now. Ah!

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0: boy, don't you go in there. 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
1: An old deserted mansion on an old forgotten road where the better ghosts and goblins always hang out. 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At a dark, bewitching hour, when the fun was loud and hearty, a notorious wallflower became the life of the party. The spooks were having their midnight fling. The merrymaking was in full swing. They swished themselves into a cheerful flame. 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A shout rang out from a big banshee. Amazement was in every ghostly glance when skeleton in the closet started to dance. All the witches were in stitches while his steps made rhythmic thumps, and they nearly dropped their broomsticks when he tried to do the bumps. You never heard such a

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0: Who dares enter the crypt of a thousand screams? 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
1: You will now find out. Virgin of the Seven Satans, now on TV After Dark.

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Hello, it's the Cocktail Witch again. How are you all? Ready for another recipe? This time I'll teach you how to make a dark and spooky. This is an easy one to knock up, perfect for all you lazy bones out there. This one is especially good for when a tall, dark stranger knocks on your door and you need to whip up something quick. For this one, you'll need a spoon and preferably a tall glass, as well as half a cup of ginger beer, 2 teaspoons of fresh lime juice plus a wedge of lime, 3 tablespoons of dark rum, some of your ice cubes, a wooden skewer, a tin of lychees and a punnet of raspberries. Got all that? Good. Now, fill the glass with ice and pour in the ginger beer and some lime juice. Float the rum over the ginger beer. To do this, hold your spoon upside down over the ginger beer and pour the rum slowly over the back of the spoon. This will stop it from sinking right to the bottom, like a corpse with concrete boots. Now, open your tin of lychees, remove one, and then take a raspberry, pushing it into the hole within the lychee where the pip used to be, until it's fully in and resembles something of a peeled eyeball. Then take your wooden skewer and pierce the eyeball right through the top so that it comes out the other side. Now add this wonderful decoration to your drink, sharp end first, with the delectable eyeball resting on the lip of your glass. Also, don't forget to add your wedge of lime. And that's it. You'll soon have a tall, dark stranger under your spell. See you soon for the next installment.

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Happy Halloween.

0: Have you ever done something so stupid that it's left you completely afraid? Like playing records backwards, hanging out in cemeteries at night, or meeting strange people?
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1: Section 1 of the Book of Halloween by Ruth Edna Kelly. This is a LibriVox recording. All LibriVox recordings are in the public domain. Chapter 1. Sun Worship, the Sources of Halloween. If we could ask one of the old world pagans whom he revered as his greatest gods, he would be sure to name among them the sun god, calling him Apollo if he were a Greek, if an Egyptian, Horus or Osiris, if of Norway, Sol, if of Peru, Bochica. As the sun is the center of the physical universe, so all primitive peoples made it the hub about which their religion revolved, nearly always believing it a living person to whom they could say prayers and offer sacrifices, who directed their lives and destinies, and could even snatch men from earthly existence to dwell for a time with him, as it draws the water from lakes and seas. In believing this, they followed an instinct of all early peoples, a desire to make persons of the great powers of nature, such as the world of growing things, mountains and water, the sun, moon and stars, and a wish for these gods they had made to take an interest in and be a part of their daily life. The next step was making stories about them to account for what was seen. So arose myths and legends. The sun has always marked out work time and rest, divided the year into winter idleness, seed time, growth, and harvest. It has always been responsible for all the beauty and goodness of the earth. It is itself splendid to look upon. It goes away and stays longer and longer, leaving the land in cold and gloom. It returns, bringing the long, fair days and resurrection of spring. A Japanese legend tells how the hidden sun was lured out by an image made of a copper plate, with saplings radiating from it like sunbeams, and a fire kindled, dancing and prayers. And round the sun in North America, the Cherokees believed they brought the sun back upon its northward path by the same means of arousing its curiosity, so that it would come out to see its counterpart and find out what was going on. All the more important church festivals are survivals of old rites to the sun. How many times the church has decanted the new wine of Christianity into the old bottles of heathendom? Yuletide, the pagan Christmas, celebrated the sun's turning north, and the old midsummer holiday is still kept in Ireland and on the continent as St. John's Day by the lighting of bonfires and a dance about them from east to west as the sun appears to move. Pagan Halloween, at the end of summer, was a time of grief for the decline of the sun's glory, as well as a harvest festival of thanksgiving to him for having ripened the grain and fruit, as we formerly had husking bees when the ears had been gathered, and now keep our own thanksgiving by eating of our winter store in praise of God who gives us our increase. Pomona, the Roman goddess of fruit, lends us the harvest elements of Halloween. The Celtic day of summer's end was a time when spirits, mostly evil, were abroad. The gods whom Christ dethroned joined the ill-omened throng. The church festivals of All Saints and All Souls coming at the same time of year, the 1st of November, contributed the idea of the return of the dead, and the Teutonic May Eve assemblage of witches brought its hags and their attendant beasts to help celebrate the night of October 31st. End of chapter 1.

communication with timbres that fizz but don't actually exist. The colours, the shapes, the shades and waves by the boldest brush and the gentlest stroke. I can hit that spot and express what's truly what. With the abundance of tools at the tip of my fingertips, spatialization pitch beyond my society's constraints, the intersecting effects, the interweaving layers, pulsating counterpoints, textures you can nestle in, textures you can try.

I thank goodness and badness for this ever-expansive toned imagination scape. Beaming gratitude to the trailblazing ancestors who paved the way for my fulfilling wayward ways, and the coders, the inventors, nimble fingers on production lines, making it all doable. So I can dare to be rare with the tenderest of care and offer my fullest expression through the medium of electronic sound.

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2: The Field by Chris Lambert. Oran blinked his large, hollow eyes slowly, stroking his smooth pate into wakefulness. He had not slept very well the night before, the excitement too great. The chattering with his brother Rusty in the bunk below had gone on too late. They had talked of the revels, the food, the songs, the drinking, and the harvest. Oran looked down at Rusty, his wide smile open, jagged teeth framing the darkness within a tremendous snorting snore escaping the void. Oran swung his stick legs over the side of the bunk, jumping down to the floor with little more than a creak, he lolloped over to the cabinet. After a rummage, he pulled up his dungarees, fixing the straps over his shoulders with a flick of his twig fingers. He pulled the door open, allowing it to slam behind him, reveling in the audible groan from Rusty's bunk. He should have been getting up anyway. It was feast day, after all. Mother was in the kitchen cutting up smoked otter into thin round slices. Pepper was ground onto them before they were thrown into a pan with some mushrooms, onions, and grated hazel root. Mother beamed at her son.
3: Breakfast?
2: Oran sat at the table, allowing Mother to serve the mixture straight onto his plate. He smacked his lips in anticipation, and after a quick prayer to the Harvest King, he started to munch, his rough teeth dancing in the light from the window. The huge front door swung open. A large figure stood in silhouette, thick oak arms crooked at the elbow, with spindly branch fingers wrapped around the haft of an enormous pole, atop of which sat a fearsome curved blade, dripping with mud and green and red.
3: "Morning, father,"
2: smiled Oran as he stuffed another forkful of otter into his maw.
4: "Morning, son,"
2: grinned Father, giving the stalk on top of Oran's head an affectionate tug. He placed his scythe against the door and took his wife in his arms, rubbing his smooth, round face against hers.
4: "I love feast day,"
2: he said, giving her tree trunk behind an affectionate pat.
3: "Oh, Gord, not in front of Oran."
2: Father looked down at his son and winked a hollow eye. He sat down, pulled a plate from the pile, grabbing a knife and fork, alert and expectant. Mother swept breakfast from pan to plate.
3: "Say when,"
2: she sang. Father sat watching the slices of smoked otter, mushroom, onions and grated hazel root pile onto his plate, allowing the pan to be emptied and never saying when.
4: "You're such a greedy one," Mother warbled,
2: giving him a playful smack across the back of his golden skull. Between mouthfuls, Father checked with Oran on his chores for the day.
4: "Check the paddock first."
3: "Yes, Father."
4: "And help Rusty clean out the stalls."
3: "I will."
4: "Once you've done that, then..." He paused for effect. "Then you will need to go to the field."
3: "Yes?"
2: Oran had not been expecting this. He was happy to do the usual chores, mundane though they were, because it was feast day. However, to go to the field on today of all days was something else altogether.
4: "Yes," Father confirmed. "I completely trust you to make the right choice."
3: "Really?"
2: Oran beamed.
4: "Really. So bring me the three finest you can find. I want no blemishes, no rotten patches. Give them a good clean all over."
3: "Yes, Father, I will, Father."
2: Rusty stumbled into the kitchen. He yawned.
5: "Is there anything left for breakfast?"
4: "You're up late," sniffed Father. "Why can't you be more like Oran?"
3: "You need to clean out the stalls," Oran grinned.
2: Rusty groaned and kicked the chair, causing his foot to come loose and spin under the table. Mother tutted, whilst Father reached down to find the lost block.
3: "You're such a klutz, Rusty,"
2: Mother said, hammering the block back onto the bottom of his leg.
3: Oran skipped out of the house. He ran, his knees sweeping high into the air while his four elbows clicked and his arms windmilled in messy arcs.
2: The paddock gate was open, the grass within empty. Oran sighed.
3: sweeping his empty-eyed gaze across the grazing meadow. He could see Vortex the stallion clipping at the grass on the brow of the hill. Oran put two twig fingers between his orange teeth and blew hard. Vortex lifted his marrow head, blinking his vacant eyes before lowering his head to the inviting blades again. Oran grabbed a rope from the fence and lolloped over to the horse in 20 long strides. Vortex trotted away, his birch hooves kicking up little clods of earth, his dark green head shaking, hemp tail swishing against this rough log behind. Oran looped the rope carefully, creeping to where Vortex stood, chewing on clover and dandelion leaves. "Gently now," Oran whispered, reaching out his hand of twig, gently brushing against its flank. Vortex whinnied. Keeping one hand on the flank, gently stroking, he guided the loop over Vortex's nose, between its marrow ears, before pulling it tight around the branch that was the horse's neck. Vortex stiffened against the rope, pulling back. Oran strained, twig fingers squeezing tight. He widened his stance, bracing himself against the pressure, all the time softly singing a calming song to the irritated, marrow-headed mule. "Softly, softly we come. Feast day will be here. Dance and sing till night is done and dawn brings dreary cheer. Tramp the leaves, light the fires, hold the candles high. Draw the curtains, let all hush, feasting day is nigh." But it was to no avail. Vortex pulled hard, rearing onto its hind branches. Oran could feel his Hessian jacket tearing and the knots holding his arms to his shoulders stretching. Vortex snorted, furiously jumping to the right. A creak was followed by a snap as the rope, the twig hands, and Oran's arms were swept from him, trailing on the dark earth as Vortex galloped furiously back to the paddock. Oran stumbled, collapsing to the mud, mouth full of soil. He sighed, rolling onto his back. The clouds swam languorously past, threatening drizzle. With a groan, as his root muscles strained to pull and stretch, he managed to sit upright. Oran spat the damp earth out of his mouth, pulled up his knees and creaked to his feet, precarious and wobbling without his arms to counterbalance. He slumped after the disgruntled horse. Even though he had temporarily lost his arms, Oran was determined not to allow Vortex's bad behaviour to ruin feast day. As he reached the paddock, Vortex was happily munching at the grass, his crudely cut marrow mouth opening and closing in stiff, clapping movements. The clumps of grass were guided by tendrils in his hollowed branch throat, down his bramble gullet, coming to rest in the hollow beech trunk belly. Oran kicked the gate closed, pushing the bolt across with his birch branch thigh. He stalked over to the stalls. Rusty was filling his second wheelbarrow with marrow horse manure. Several lanterns were lit, casting feeble yellow light into the dung-caked corners. Rusty looked up as Oran pushed the door open with his foot and laughed. His broad mouth opened wide and a cruel cackle escaped his mouth, the kind of cackle only a brother can make. Oran frowned. "Any chance of a hand?" Rusty guffawed. Oran tutted, turning and stamping back to the paddock. Rusty leant his shovel against the wall before following in his brother's wake. The twig fingers were still gripping the rope tightly. Vortex padded towards Oran and Rusty, the arms gently dragging on the floor behind him. Vortex pushed his nose into Oran's chest, nuzzling his willow ribs. "Don't think you'll get around me that easily," he growled. Vortex blinked his doleful, roughly carved eyes at him, while Rusty pried the resisting twig fingers of each hand away from the ropes. Oran waited patiently while Rusty tied his arms back to his shoulders with ivy twine. Oran gave an experimental shrug, bent his arms at each elbow, flexed his fingers and whispered an appreciative "thank you" to his brother. Rusty smiled, patting Oran on the back. He turned, making his way back to the stable. Oran made sure the paddock gate was fastened tight before running after his brother. They worked for a good 2 hours, cleaning out the stalls, adding the manure to the pile in the yard. They sang songs and told exciting stories. Stories of farmers lost in dark furrows, of candles snuffed, of spirits unkind and mysteries cruel. They chatted of the feast, of the delights of the table and the incredible tastes, the hot, sweet, thick scarlet wine, the tender meat boiled off the bone, the soul cakes and ghost scones, the loose-toothed sponges and phantom crumpets. They wondered what father would wear. They spoke of what was needed to complete their own costumes. Oran needed more rat bones, whilst Rusty still needed to add red feathers to his mad dustman headdress. Oran hung the shovel on its hook. "Father said I could choose them this year." Rusty goggled, his eyes wide, his mouth open.
4: "Really?"
3: "Really. Three of the finest. No blemishes, no rotten patches."
4: "That's great,"
3: Rusty said, betraying his jealousy as his head dropped.
4: "You can help if you like."
3: Rusty raised his head slowly.
4: "I can."
3: "It's getting on. What with my arms and the state of these stalls, you help me. I'll need your help anyway."
4: Rusty nodded, a broad grin lighting up his burnished orange face.
3: The two brothers strode to the shed, grabbing a wheelbarrow and a saw. They skipped past the paddock and the grazing meadow. As they approached the field, the morning was slowly turning to afternoon. Father was in the field. They could see his great round-headed silhouette towering above the myriad stakes planted in straight rows across the field. He stood with a bucket and ladle, stirring the rat mince mulch whilst studying the face of the figure on the stake nearest to him. The man's face was wet, tears dripping from wide, bloodshot eyes. Father lifted the spoon of brown gloop to his own mouth, licking his uneven teeth with a seedy tongue.
4: "Tasty," he cajoled. "Eat."
3: The man tried to turn his head, but the ropes held him fast, biting into his forehead. He was fastened to the stake by rough, thick twine around his shoulders and chest, his wrists and stomach, his ankles and shins. A vast mound of dung lay at the base of the stake. Father reached out his twig fingers, prying the man's reluctant mouth open, his other hand forcing the spoon, with rat mulch dripping from it, inside.
4: "Chew," he commanded.
3: The man spat the mixture from his mouth, some of it spattering onto Father's enormous face. Father sighed. He turned, noting his son's eager approach.
4: "Boys, can you pass me the piping bag?"
3: Oran ran forward, grabbing the black rubber sack from Father's barrow. Father smiled in thanks and spooned several scoops of mulch into the bag.
4: "Oran, could you?"
3: Oran nodded, stepping into the dung, holding the man's mouth open. Father pushed the funnel into the man's mouth, past the tongue, past the tonsils. The man gagged. Father gave him a reassuring pat on the head before squeezing the bag, sending the mulch down.
4: "Not all of them chew, son."
3: Oran nodded, concentrating on keeping the man's mouth open. When the bag was empty, Father pulled the bag back with a lightning movement. The man coughed, but the food stayed down. Father patted him on the head again, muttering soft, comforting words before moving on to the next steak. Oran gazed at the magnificent figure of his father, gargantuan head balanced on oak-beam shoulders, master of the farm. As Father snapped his head to look at his sons, the boy on the steak next to him wearily munched at the spoonful of mulch, eyes lifeless.
4: "Go on, lads," roared Father. "The days are wasting."
3: Rusty and Oran nodded excitedly and began to make their way through the rows of stakes. They stopped at each figure, examining the faces and bodies in great detail. Some of the people struggled as they approached. Others stiffened and clamped their eyes shut or stood limp against their bonds, eyes glazed, mouths open and drooling. Oran clucked and shushed as he approached each stake, whilst Rusty pulled a tape measure from his pocket, measuring each face from chin to forehead. They moved from stake to stake, growing more despondent with every new discovery. For this head was too small. This head was too bruised. This head was cut and bleeding. This head was too thin. This head was too wrinkled. This head was leaking pus. This head had no teeth. This head was long dead. Eventually, after three rows had been discounted, they happened upon one that made Oran scream for joy.
4: "Long white hair! Look, Rusty!"
3: Rusty bounded over, and the two of them gazed in wonder at this woman with long white hair. Her skin was young, smooth and pink, but her hair a shock of pure white. Her hair hung lank and sticky across her face, but there was no mistaking what a fine decoration it would make. Rusty and Oran hugged in delight. This could be the centerpiece. They chattered and giggled. Oran pulled the saw from the barrow, whilst Rusty held the struggling head still. There was a short cry, followed by a gurgle. Oran found himself cutting through the bone quickly. So quickly, in fact, the blade cut into the wood of the stake behind. While Rusty was placing the head gently in the barrow, Oran struggled to pull the saw from the wood, staggering back after one final successful tug. The fourth row bore more fruit. Before long, Rusty and Oran were dancing back to the shed with three magnificent heads gently bouncing inside the barrow. Rusty washed the hair of each head, wiping the faces clean, painting each face with a lacquer to make them shine in the light of the feast day candles. Oran pushed in the eyes, hollowed out the insides, scraping away at the tendrils of flesh and brain with a special serrated scoop. He placed the innards in a pot for Mother as she wanted to make some viscera biscuits and found that grey matter added a real crunch after it had been deep fried. It was starting to get dark. The feast was approaching. Three head plates were retrieved from the cupboard, a candle placed on each central spike, and the neck fitted to the special spiked rim around the middle. Rusty forced open each mouth, placing a metal mesh inside, between the jaw and the roof of the mouth. This would keep it open to let the light shine forth. They walked with each plate to the kitchen. Mother clapped her hands at the sight of the fat man's head in the window. She chortled with glee at the young lad's bearded chops on the sideboard. When she saw the white-haired woman, her locks trailing across the table, decorated so neatly with flower and bone, she danced with delight, kissing both of her sons on the tops of their smooth pumpkin pates. "Light the candles! Light the candles!" Mother sang. And so it was that after Father swept in, embracing Mother and praising the boys on their excellent choices, family settled down for a delightful feast. They sang songs and listened to Father's tales. Outside, the moon shone bright and all was quiet, save for the moaning and feeble cries from the field. It was a wonderful feast day.
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0: Hi, welcome to the Dusty Garage. My name is IJ Wilson. Maybe you've heard me around the place before. I'm the Australian guy with a flat tone and the funny accent. Well, anyway, thanks for joining me here. Now, usually each year, I make up an original horror audio story for Halloween night. Something a bit spooky that you can listen to in the dark. Now, it's not easy to make a story scary. You need tension and suspense, weird things that happen, tapping into some of your listeners' deepest fears. But this year, I'm really lucky, as I want to share something real with you, something that actually happened to me earlier in the year. It was back in May, which is a cold month here in Australia. I was visiting my friends Terry and Hannah on the North Shore of Sydney, a slightly posh area with beautiful bushland views and birds that wake you up in the morning. First, we had a night of catching up, and Hannah dropped Terry and I at the nearby suburb of Crow's Nest, where we lined our stomachs with tacos before heading off to the nearby pub, letting our glasses pile high as we drank and talked our way through our latest dreams and dramas. But before getting too drunk, we caught a ride back to Terry's house. The next day, I hung out with the two of them while they caught up on their chores, Terry making me a Vietnamese iced coffee, strong enough to give me the shakes. Then late in the afternoon, they offered me a lift home. Anyway, that's a long-winded way of me saying that we were all in the car together, Hannah kindly letting me sit in the front with Terry, while she sat in the back and occasionally leaned over to chat to us between the gap in the seats as we travelled from north to west. Now, the first weird thing that happened to us probably won't seem so strange to all you seasoned fans of Halloween who don't seem to be scared of very much. But we were pulling up to a big intersection in Top Ryde when we heard the screech of cockatoos, a particular kind of bird here in Australia that's big and white with a beautiful yellow crest. We could see hundreds of them filling up the sky as they often shifted to a new spot just before sunset. Suddenly, something hit Terry's side window and a sweet-smelling liquid sprayed into the car. Terry looked out the window and saw a smashed guava lying in the gutter. The lights changed and slightly rattled. Terry kept on driving. Now you can hear some of what came next in the audio from the dashboard camera, which Hannah later sent me. That's me, there's Hannah, and that's Terry. Going up a hill, Terry and I are talking about an Indian restaurant he'd been to recently, and Hannah is watching a movie on her phone. It was at twilight time when the lights come on and a few of the brighter stars begin to appear in the sky. We were still in a fairly bushy area, with houses nestled into semi-suburban streets that wound off the main road. We were coming to a smaller intersection, a turning in point from a right-facing road. And that's where we saw the strangest thing.
1: Oh, look at this car.
2: Oh, no, it's a Jeep.
1: Babe, look at this. Look at this car over here.
0: It was a World War II Army Jeep, the kind that the American Army used, with no roof and a low-cut windshield. Idling patiently at the intersection, it had been restored to its former glory with a smick camouflage paint job. Rising from the exhaust was a cloud of steam, as the road fell away into the valley behind it. Getting closer, we could now see the driver. He was well built, with a sharp-looking crew cut, wearing a military uniform and green-tinted sunglasses, even though it was now beginning to get dark. And then it got weirder still. Both Hannah and I noticed that he had beside him a small companion. Our instant assumption was that the passenger was his son, sitting there quietly, wearing the same military-style uniform and exactly the same kind of sunglasses, but with a pointed garrison's cap on his head, the kind you might see on a veteran returning home to his sweetheart in a war movie. But there was something about him that was all wrong. And then the penny dropped. He wasn't a boy or a small man, but a wooden dummy. He was exactly the same height and shape as a ventriloquist dummy, sitting there in the passenger seat next to the man in fatigues and green glasses. We had already gone past the lights, but both Hannah and I were peering back through the rear window, completely and utterly shocked and confused by what we were seeing. And the driver must have known this, as he too was watching us very carefully, even with his sunglasses on. Now that might not sound that strange, or maybe it does. And if that doesn't affect you, then maybe this will. As both Hannah and I continue to watch, the man's head turned, but almost simultaneously, in absolutely complete military precision, so too did the dummies. To watch us drive away into the night, that distance away from them still didn't stop us from all going crazy. Now that was two strange things to have happened in one day, but what really worried us is that everything comes in threes. If you've ever heard that expression before, everything comes in threes, and we hadn't quite yet reached our destination. Anyway, that's my true story that I wanted to share with you. That was a strange tale from the dusty garage called The Night Jeep. The track you can hear is Graveside Wisdom by Formless Voyager, released on the French label Synthwave Cafe. This story was made for the Halloween listening party on FOTW Radio. Thanks to my friends Terry and Hannah, and thanks to you, my new friends, for listening.

0: Recently, WNUF-TV 28 was contacted about strange occurrences at a local River Hill business. Now, while it's not typical for us to air anyone's dirty laundry, we felt this time it would be appropriate. Welcome to King's Laundromat, a quiet spot on Hooper Street where you can wash your wardrobe, dry your clothes, and just maybe see a ghost. Yes, sir, since its opening 10 years ago, King's customers have seen all kinds of bizarre phenomena. Lights that flicker and shut off at random, washing machines that stop and start without any rhyme or reason, piles of clothes that, when no one's looking, seem to fold themselves. But don't take my word for it. Here's customer Sherry Newton.
1: I've been going here for about 4 years now, and I've seen some pretty weird stuff. You know, phantom shapes out of the corner of my eye, or like, you know, I'll feel someone like breathing down the back of my neck, and when I turn around, there's no one there. But the real creepy story, a ghost keeps stealing my underwear.
0: It only takes your underwear?
1: Yeah, it leaves my work clothes alone. I don't know what it is about ghosts and underwear. They must get a kick out of panties or something.
0: But it's not just missing panties. There are other eerie happenings as well. Ask World War II veteran Reggie Hunton.
2: This place is more haunted than a graveyard full of go-karts. All kinds of kookiness. That change machine over there? It eats quarters like some sort of monster. And this dryer. The buzzer will go off, and my clothes aren't even dry yet. It's madness.
0: But where did these phantoms come from? Are these damp sheets covering restless spirits? How exactly did this tale unfold? Upon further research, we uncovered the lurid details. 60 years ago, long before the building was a laundromat, it was a supposed speakeasy run by a notorious group of mobsters known as the Blue Ribbon Boys. Later, the spot itself was the site of a 1972 murder involving a young woman named Mabel Dunning, said to be the girlfriend of infamous mafia ringleader John the Heart Zaza. Is the murdered Mabel the ghost spinning up trouble at King's Laundromat? Could any detergent wash away those ghastly bloodstains? We're not so sure. But here to iron out the details is King's owner, Beatrice Gartley.
3: My business is not haunted. The rumors about the mafia are not true. Before this was a laundromat, it was a VFW hall, and the only thing haunting us is the smell of too much bleach.
0: So, you don't believe in ghosts?
3: I don't think there are any ghosts in this laundromat.
0: Are you saying that for the reputation of your business?
3: No, I'm saying that because I'm not a moron.
0: Well, that's your opinion. Whatever the case, King's Laundromat is hosting something completely unusual, and I, for one, hope it all comes out in the wash. Let's just pray these Borax boogeymen leave us warm-blooded patrons alone. In other words, live and let dry.

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